Morning, Noon, and Night Overture by Franz von Suppe, the Vienna Philharmonic, was conducted by Zubin Mehta here on WETA Classical. Arturo Michelangeli is a soloist with the North German Radio Symphony Orchestra, conducted by Cord Garbin, in the Piano Concerto No. 13 in C Major, Kürzel 415 by Wolfgang Amadeus Mozart.

0: Piano Concerto No. 13 in C Major by Wolfgang Amadeus Mozart. Arturo Michelangeli was a soloist with the North German Radio Symphony Orchestra, conducted by Cord Garpin here on WETA Classical.
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0: Antal Dorati conducts the Royal Philharmonic Orchestra in the Slavonic Dance in E Minor, Adumka, Opus 72, No. 2, by Antonín Dvořák.

Slavonic Dance in E Minor, Opus 72, No. 2 by Antonín Dvořák, performed by the Royal Philharmonic Orchestra, conducted by Antal Doráti. Adam Fischer conducts the Austro-Hungarian Haydn Orchestra in Symphony No. 35 in B-flat Major by Joseph Haydn.

0: Symphony No. 35 in B-flat major by Joseph Haydn. Adam Fischer conducted the Austro-Hungarian Haydn Orchestra.
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0: Before the year 1842, when Robert Schumann turned 32, he hadn't composed any chamber music, but in that year he suddenly composed several chamber works, of which the most notable is the Quintet for Piano and Strings, which is not only considered one of Schumann's greatest works, but the piece that inspired Brahms, Dvorak, and Shostakovich to write their own piano quintets. Pianist Menachem Pressler joins the Emerson String Quartet in the Piano Quintet in E-flat by Robert Schumann.

Pianist Menachem Pressler joined the Emerson String Quartet for the Piano Quintet by Robert Schumann here on WETA Classical. Jop Ter Linden conducts the ensemble Arion in the Concerto for Two Keyboards in C Major by Johann Sebastian Bach.

Concerto for two harpsichords in C major, BWV 1061, by Johann Sebastian Bach, Jaapter Linden conducted Arion. I recently had the pleasure of speaking with the Spanish violinist Maria Dueñas about her new album Homage to Heifetz, which includes four short pieces that Jascha Heifetz frequently played as encores, and which Ms. Dueñas plays on a violin that Heifetz himself owned, a 1731 Stradivarius. Here's one of those encores, Estralita, by Manuel Ponce.

0: Estrelita by Manuel Ponce, arranged by Yasha Heifetz and played by Maria Dueñas on a 1731 Stradivarius formerly owned by Yasha Heifetz. That's from the album Homage to Heifetz, and to learn more about this album and hear my fascinating interview with Maria Dueñas, please go to my blog entry on the Classical Score page at wetaclassical.org.
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2: John Andrea Nozeta conducts the National Symphony Orchestra in Symphony No. 1 in C Major, Opus 21 by Ludwig van Beethoven.

Gianandrea Nozeda conducted the National Symphony Orchestra in Symphony No. 1 in C Major, Opus 21, by Ludwig van Beethoven here on WETA Classical. Garrick Olson performs the Piano Sonata No. 4 in E Minor, Opus 70, by Carl Maria von Weber.

Piano Sonata No. 4 in E minor by Carl Maria von Weber, performed by Garrick Olson here in WETA Classical. Duilio M. Galfetti is a violin soloist with I Barocchisti, conducted by Diego Fasolis, in the Violin Concerto in G major, Rhyme No. 307, by Antonio Vivaldi.

0: Duilio M. Galfetti was the soloist with I Barocchisti, conducted by Diego Fasolis, in the Violin Concerto in G Major, YM number 307, by Antonio Vivaldi.
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2: 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I'm Bill Bukowski, hoping you'll join me Sunday evening at 9 on WETA Classical.
0: Christoph von Dohnányi conducts the Cleveland Orchestra in pictures at an exhibition by Modest Mazursky, as orchestrated by Maurice Ravel.

Christoph von Dohnányi conducted the Cleveland Orchestra in pictures at an exhibition by Modeste Mazursky, orchestrated by Maurice Ravel here on WETA Classical. Elizabeth Walfish is the soloist with a parley of instruments conducted by Peter Holman in the Violin Concerto by Thomas Shaw.

Elizabeth Walfish was the soloist with a parley of instruments conducted by Peter Holman in Violin Concerto by Thomas Shaw. Charles Dutoit conducts the Montreal Symphony Orchestra in the Overture to Raymond by Ambroise Thomas.

Overture to Raymond by Ambroise Thomas. Charles Dutoit conducted the Montreal Symphony Orchestra. I'm James Jacobs. It's been my pleasure to be here with you. Stay tuned for your host, Bill Bukowski, who will have lots of great music for the overnight, including two highly virtuosic works for strings, The Devil's Trill Sonata by Giuseppe Tartini and the Cello Suite No. 6 by Johann Sebastian Bach, also Rachmaninoff's Second Symphony and Mozart's Linz Symphony, and much more besides. Have a great night.

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1: And I thank you for sticking around for a little more music with me. I'm Bill Bukowski, and I will be with you all night long. As long as you'd like to stay with me and the music, we will keep each other company here with some of the most beautiful music ever written. We've got a couple of symphonies for you in these first couple of hours. One from Haydn from his collected Paris Symphonies, and one of the last five great symphonies by Wolfgang Amadeus Mozart a little later on. But let's get underway with an overture by that operatic impresario Gioachino Rossini, the overture La Cenerentola. The orchestra of the National Academy of St. Cecilia under Antonio Pappano.

The overture to Cinderella, La Cenerentola, by Gioachino Rossini with the orchestra of the National Academy of St. Cecilia, conducted by Sir Antonio Pappano, WETA Classical. Franz Joseph Haydn's six Paris symphonies yielded this symphony in D major, the symphony number 86, the jewel in the crown, so to speak. Hugh Wolf conducting the St. Paul Chamber Orchestra.

The Symphony No. 86 in D major by Franz Joseph Haydn from the Six Paris Symphonies. The St. Paul Chamber Orchestra was led by Hugh Wolf, WETA Classical, with a Symphony in C major by Mozart, the Great Linz Symphony, coming up in just a bit. Up next on WETA Classical, the Piano Trio in D minor by Rebecca Clark with the Neve Trio.

0: composition by Rebecca Clark from 1921, a piano trio in D minor, performed by the Neve Trio on WETA Classical.
1: 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We're classical for Washington.

Music of Johannes Brahms from the 21 Hungarian Dances. We heard the dance number 6 arranged for orchestra with the Leipzig Gewandhaus Orchestra led by Kurt Mazur. And you're listening to WETA Classical in the first hours of this Friday. I'm Bill Bukowski, keeping you company with Mozart's Linz Symphony, the symphony numbered 36 in C major. Sir John Eliot Gardner conducts the English Baroque soloists.

The Symphony No. 36 in C Major by Wolfgang Amadeus Mozart, known to us as the Linz Symphony after that fair Austrian city. The English Baroque soloist Sir John Eliot Gardiner conducting WETA Classical. Music for cello and guitar coming up. And for violin, the sonata by Giuseppe Tartini called The Devil's Trill with Nicola Benedetti and the Scottish Chamber Orchestra.

0: Violinist Nicola Benedetti and members of the Scottish Chamber Orchestra in the violin sonata called The Devil's Trill, the violin sonata in G minor by Giuseppe Tartini on WETA Classical.
1: 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We're classical for Washington.

That's the second movement from the Concerto Symphonique No. 4, the Symphonic Concerto No. 4 for piano and orchestra by Henry Litov, with Peter Donahoe playing the piano as Andrew Litton led the Bournemouth Sinfonietta. It's WETA Classical. I'm Bill Bukowski. Thank you for joining me for the music on the first hours of this Friday. Zul Bailey plays solo Bach, the cello suite No. 6 in D major,

And that was the Suite number 6 in D major for unaccompanied cello by Johann Sebastian Bach. The cellist was Zul Bailey. It's WETA Classical, where we've music from another composer very adept at the cello and equally adept at the guitar, Luigi Boccherini. We're going to hear one of his guitar works, the Guitar Quintet number 6 in G major. Music of Boccherini with Richard Savino and the Artaria String Quartet.

0: Richard Savino playing the guitar with the Artaria Quartet in the Guitar Quintet No. 6 in G Major by Luigi Boccherini, WETA Classical. Music of Rachmaninoff and Edvard Grieg coming up.
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A Nocturne for Solo Piano by Edvard Grieg, the Nocturne Notturno from the Opus 54, played by Michael Landrum. You're listening to WETA Classical, and I'm Bill Bukowski. Happy to have you with me as we hear music by Sergei Rachmaninoff, a work composed in Dresden when he was living there with his young family, the Symphony No. 2 in E minor by Sergei Rachmaninoff. Semyon Bychkov leads the Paris Orchestra.

0: Magnificent work by Sergei Rachmaninoff, his Symphony No. 2 in E minor, and an equally magnificent performance there by the Paris Orchestra, conducted by Semyon Bychkov. I'm Bill Bukowski. Thank you for joining me.
1: 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We're classical for Washington.

A Dance for Orchestra by Antonín Dvořák from the Opus 46 Slavonic Dances. That was the dance number 6. Lauren Mazel led the Berlin Philharmonic on this Friday morning at WETA Classical. We're coming up. We've got a dance for piano and orchestra, the Totentanz, or Dance of Death, by Franz Liszt. And from Ludwig van Beethoven, the String Quartet number 7 in F major. From the Razumovsky Quartets, here with the Guarnieri String

That's music of Ludwig van Beethoven, the first of the three so-called Razumovsky string quartets, the best, I think, of his middle period quartets. The string quartet number 7 in F major was performed by the Guarnieri String Quartet on WETA Classical. Seiji Ozawa conducts the Boston Symphony Orchestra, and Christian Zimmermann is the soloist in the Totentanz for piano and orchestra by Franz Liszt.

0: Totentanz, or Dance of Death, music of Franz Liszt for piano and orchestra, with Christian Zimmermann playing the piano and Seiji Ozawa conducting the Boston Symphony Orchestra on WETA Classical.
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Music from Ukraine, a composer named Viktor Kosenko. That was the Etude No. 1, Opus 8. It was played by Igor Grishin. It's WETA Classical, and it's a Friday morning here. I'm Bill Bukowski, heading in towards the Labor Day weekend with music on this morning from C.P.E. Bach, an oboe concerto in E-flat, with Frank de Bruyn playing the oboe, with the Hanover Band led by Roy Goodman.

That was the Hanover Band, Roy Goodman conducting, and Frank de Bruin playing the oboe in that concerto in E-flat major by Carl Philipp Emanuel Bach, WETA Classical. Bill Bukowski here. Good morning. CPE Bach had a profound influence on the musical creations of Wolfgang Amadeus Mozart. Let's hear his Violin Concerto No. 3 in G major with Thomas Zeitmeier performing with and conducting the Philharmonia Orchestra.

The Violin Concerto No. 3 in G Major by Wolfgang Amadeus Mozart, with Tomas Zeitmeier performing with and directing the Philharmonia Orchestra, WETA Classical. More music coming up with your host, Linda Carducci. Do stay with us, please. As we continue now with summer music by Hector Berlioz, the Roman Carnival Overture, and we'll hear the Baltimore Symphony under David Zinman.

0: From Hector Berlioz, the Roman Carnival Overture, on this Friday morning at WETA Classical, in a performance by the Baltimore Symphony Orchestra, conducted by David Zinman. I'm Bill Bukowski. Have a wonderful day.
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2: Streaming this month on WETA Plus. Hello, I'm Nicole Lacroix. It's been 25 years since 9/11. Many of us remember it vividly. It was a perfect September day, ruined forever in our memories. 5 years ago, following another traumatic time in our history, the COVID-19 pandemic, the Metropolitan Opera offered a very special live performance of Verdi's Requiem to commemorate the 20th anniversary of the September 11 attacks. It was the Met's first live concert following their March 2020 pandemic closure. Now, thanks to WETA's free TV streaming service, WETA Plus, you can

0: See this historic concert on PBS's Great Performances. 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

Good morning. It's now Friday, September 4th. Hope everybody survived the storm yesterday. We had quite some rain and thunder and lightning last night. We will continue today, it looks like, with a 30% probability of more thunderstorms in the afternoon for the most part. Otherwise, getting up to a high of 92 degrees today. It's now 72 in Washington, D.C. Good morning. I'm Linda Carducci. We'll also welcome the sun this hour at 6:39 with trumpet music from the 18th century. Something joyful for this Friday morning to greet the morning sun. Our classical sunrise feature varies every day because it is timed for the arrival of the sun, which changes every day. Also coming up in this hour, we'll hear a selection from Tchaikovsky's Grand Symphony No. 5. And some chamber music of Johannes Brahms. We're starting with music now from the Baroque era, though. The Montreal Baroque Orchestra will perform the overture to this opera called Italia. It was written by George Friedrich Handel.

The overture to the oratorio called Atalia of George Frideric Handel, as performed by the Montreal Baroque Orchestra. Joel Tifo will let that work on WETA Classical. We'll have opera tomorrow, a recorded performance of Charles Gounod's great masterpiece called Faust, based on the Faust legend. Some beautiful music in there, of course, a terrifying story, too. That will be tomorrow on our opera matinee at 1 o'clock on WETA Classical. The Chicago Symphony Orchestra now will be led by Sir George Schulte in the finale of the Symphony No. 5 of Piotr Ilyich Tchaikovsky.

That's the work of Pyotr Ilyich Tchaikovsky on this Friday morning, now on WETA Classical. And that was a performance of the finale of his Symphony No. 5, as performed by the Chicago Symphony Orchestra, with Sir George Schulte conducting. Welcome, and as always, thanks for joining us and sharing the music with us. You know, this month of September is Classical Music Month, to celebrate the wonderful body of music. It's enriching, it's exciting, it teaches us, we can enjoy it, it's entertaining too, throughout the ages, as relevant now as it has been throughout the ages. And we also celebrate classical music's impact on worldwide culture. I have a little blog about it on our blog called Classical Score, to celebrate Classical Music Month. Thank you, of course, for your support of classical music on WETA Classical. We hear now the work of Johann Sebastian Bach as we continue on with music, and this Brandenburg Concerto No. 5, the first movement with the harpsichord cadenza in it, first movement performed by the Taverner Players, in this work of Johann Sebastian Bach.

That's the first movement of the fifth Brandenburg Concerto of Johann Sebastian Bach with the harpsichord cadenza solo at the end. Performance by the Taverner Players. Andrew Parrott led that work of Johann Sebastian Bach on WETA Classical. Well, in Washington, D.C. right now, we have cloudy conditions. It is rather humid, too. It's 72 degrees in Washington. We will have a mostly cloudy day today on this Friday, September the 4th, with about a 30% chance of some more rain in the afternoon and scattered showers, too. Our high temperature will get to 92 degrees, but that heat index will make it feel about 100 degrees today, Friday. And then as we look forward to the weekend, we're seeing some sunshine for both days, clear skies. Temperatures of about 83 to 85 over the weekend. So a nice weekend in store. We hope you'll spend part of it with WETA Classical. We have From the Top, of course, on Sunday, Choral Showcase on Sunday, and then we have opera on Saturday. We hear now a waltz. This is known as the Chain Bridge Waltz. It was written by Johann Strauss Sr., actually the father. And it will be performed here now by the ensemble Gidon Kremer, Kim Kashkashian, Peter Gut, and Georg Hortenagel, as they play their own instruments, which will be a quartet, a violin, a viola, a second violin, and a double bass. In this music of Johann Strauss Sr.

0: That was a string quartet playing a waltz by Johann Strauss Sr. called the Chain Bridge Waltz, performed by violinists Gideon Kramer and Peter Gut. Kim Kashkashi on the violist and Georg Horkneichel played the double bass on WETA Classical. It's 6:38 now. Thanks for joining us. Today is Friday, September the 4th.
1: A deal with the devil is never what it seems, as Faust finds out in Charles Gounod's Opera of Extremes, pairing lively drinking songs and intimate arias, triumphant choirs and angelic hymns. We're in for a treat with a sparkling performance of Faust from Munich's National Theater. I'm Lisa Flynn. I hope you'll be listening.
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3: America 250, a classical portrait on choral showcase, concludes this weekend with reflections on American poetry and song. 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I'm Bill Bukowski, hoping you'll join me Sunday evening at 9 on WETA Classical.

Sunrise now on this somewhat cloudy Friday, September 4th. Time for a classical sunrise feature. Today we will have trumpet front and center, trumpet that heralds the sunrise right at the beginning of this piece. And I'm referring to the Rondo third movement of the trumpet concerto of Johann Nepomuk Hummel. It's for today's classical sunrise.

And that's our classical sunrise feature today, welcoming the sun with trumpet, brilliant trumpet by Georg, that is Hummel, Johann Nepomuk Hummel. And the third movement, the rondo of his trumpet concerto, was performed by Alison Balsam, playing the trumpet and conducting the German Chamber Philharmonic of Bremen. We choose something different every weekday morning to greet the morning sun with our classical sunrise feature. Sometimes brilliant, sometimes a little sentimental to help us ease into the morning. No matter, music is just perfect for welcoming the sun, and we hope you'll join us for that on WETA Classical. Yet to come in this hour will be some chamber music of Johannes Brahms. Next hour, a violin concerto and a cello concerto. But now to a work for clarinet by Bernhard Henrik Crusell. We'll hear the London Symphony Orchestra. Thea King will play the clarinet in the third movement of the first clarinet concerto. This is in E-flat by Bernhard Henrik Crusell.

Thea King played the clarinet. Joining her was the London Symphony Orchestra. Alan Francis led that work of Bernard Henrik Crusell from the early part of the Romantic era, and the third movement of his first clarinet concerto on WETA Classical. Thanks for joining us, and always nice to have you along to enjoy the music with us every day on WETA Classical. Chamber music now, this time of Johannes Brahms. We'll hear Murray Pariah, pianist, joining the Amadeus Quartet in the fourth movement. It's a rondo form of the first piano quartet of Johannes Brahms.

And that's the work of the great Johannes Brahms from the Romantic era and the fourth movement, a rondo from his first piano quartet. We heard the Amadeus Quartet in that performance, and they were joined by the pianist, Murray Pariah. This is WETA 90.9 Washington and WGMS 89.1 Hagerstown. Some really severe storms yesterday as we look to today, Friday. National Weather Service is telling us we have another chance of rain later on in the afternoon and evening today, about a 30% probability. We'll get to a high of 92, but the heat index will make it feel about 100 degrees or so. But that will usher in a very nice weekend. Mostly sunny skies, clear skies for the weekend. Temperatures in the mid-80s over the weekend. It's now 72. Hello and good morning. I'm Linda Carducci. We'll have a number of concerti coming up in this hour, including the music of Sergei Rachmaninoff. We'll also have a concerto of Vivaldi from the Baroque era, an oboe concerto, and a violin concerto. But we start with a cello concerto. The first movement of Haydn's second cello concerto is performed by the Chamber Orchestra of Europe. And Misha Maisky, cellist,

The second cello concerto of Franz Joseph Haydn on WETA Classical will start at 7 o'clock hour. That was the opening movement performed by Misha Majsky, cellist, who also conducted the Chamber Orchestra of Europe. Welcome on this Friday morning, September the 4th. I'm Linda Carducci. Now at 7:14, just about almost 7:14, we will continue with the concerto form to hear this work of Korngold, Erich Wolfgang Korngold, his violin concerto in D major now in the third movement that features Maria Dueñas, the violinist, who is a young Spanish violinist, who we are highlighting this week on WETA Classical. She'll be joined in this performance by the Simón Bolívar Symphony Orchestra, with Gustavo Dudamel leading this work of Erich Wolfgang Korngold.

0: And that, the finale of Eric Korngold's Violin Concerto in D Major, Opus 35, composed that in the year 1945. And we heard a performance on WETA Classical that was with Maria Duena, who is a violinist that we are celebrating this week on WETA Classical by featuring many of her recordings. She was joined there by the Simon Bolivar Symphony Orchestra under the direction of Gustavo Dudamel. If you'd like to hear more about Maria Duenas and read more about her, you can go to our blog called Classical Score. James Jacobs has an article there about her performances, some of her recent recordings, and also you can hear the audio of their conversation that's available at Classical Score. And speaking of Gustavo Dudamel, who conducted that performance, he will be taking over as music director of the New York Philharmonic with this new season.
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That's a work by Le Brun on WETA Classical. He wrote during the 18th century, and he wrote that particular oboe concerto. We hear the third movement of his first oboe concerto in D minor with Paul Goodwin, the oboist, and the English concert. Trevor Pinnock led that work on WETA Classical. We are focusing on concerti during the 7 o'clock hour, so let's continue with this now and hear something of Rachmaninoff from his second piano concerto now, this opening movement with Daniil Trivanov, the Philadelphia Orchestra.

0: It's the work of Sergei Rachmaninoff. And from his second piano concerto, we heard that first movement with Daniil Trivanov, pianist, Philadelphia Orchestra, Yannick Nizakes again conducting. Today is the birthday of two noted musicians. First, Anton Bruckner, born on this day in Austria in 1824, and Darius Milhaud, French composer, born in France on this day in 1892. Today is Friday, September the 4th.
1: 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Together they play music by Sergei Prokofiev, Clarence Cameron White, and Felix Mendelssohn. I'm John Panther. 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
0: La Serenissima is the name that is sometimes or used to be given to the Republic of Venice, now in Italy. And so it is fitting that this group would perform the music of Antonio Vivaldi, who hailed from Venice. They call themselves La Serenissima. Here's a performance of the work of Vivaldi in the minuet third movement of his concerto RV 473. Vivaldi performed by La Serenissima.

A work for bassoon by Antonio Vivaldi on WETA Classical. That was the minuet, third movement of his concerto, RV 473, performed by the ensemble La Serenissima. And Adam Chandler conducted the work of Vivaldi. Advancing a few years now, coming up to the 19th century, the music of Mikhail Ippolitov Ivanov. We'll hear the Georgian March now that he composed, and it's part of his Caucasian sketches. The National Symphony Orchestra of Ukraine will be led by Arthur Fagan.

Work of Apolitov Ivanov. We heard his Georgian March, part of the Caucasian Sketches, performed by the National Symphony Orchestra of Ukraine and Arthur Fagan conducting on WETA Classical. Next hour, during the 8 o'clock hour, we'll hear the Identify the Composer Challenge. We'll also have a harp concerto and the work of Franz Schubert, too, an early work. Now, though, the Stuttgart Chamber Orchestra plays the first movement of this symphony by Wagenseil from the 18th century.

From the 18th century, that's the music of Georg Wagenseil on WETA Classical, just about 8 o'clock now, and this is WETA 90.9 Washington, WGMS 89.1 Hagerstown, and W205BL.

88.9 Frederick. Well, after those severe storms we had last night, things seem to have cleared out a bit right now. We're actually seeing some sunshine in Washington. Right now it's 76 degrees. National Weather Service tells us a high of 93 is expected today, but the heat index will feel about 102. And we have a 30% probability of some storms later in the day today. Clearing the way, though, for a nice weekend. Sunny, clear sky this weekend. 76 right now in Washington, D.C. I'm Linda Carducci. Good morning. Coming up in this hour, the Identify the Composer Challenge. We'll hear the work of Dvorak and also a work for harp. But we start with the Claremont Trio performing the music of Felix Mendelssohn and the first movement of his second piano trio.

That work of Felix Mendelssohn with chamber music on WETA Classical to start our 8 o'clock hour. What we heard was the first movement of his second piano trio, Opus 66. The Clermont Trio performed on WETA Classical. Good morning. It's now 8:10 on this Friday, the 4th of September. Time to play the Identify the Composer Challenge. Can you identify who wrote this work? Without looking online or any other playlist, can you identify who wrote this work? It's a little tricky today, so I'll give you a clue. He composed during the 18th century. He was a known flutist, and he also was in service at the court of King Frederick the Great of Prussia. Who is this composer?

0: Can you identify the composer of that work? For flute from the 18th century is by the flutist and composer J.J. Quandt, Johann Joachim Quandt. We heard his flute sonata number 274, performed by Verena Fischer. And joining her were Klaus-Dieter Brandt and Leon Berben, our mystery composer, Quandt from the 18th century on WETA Classical. A couple of birthday mentions today. First, Anton Bruckner, born on this day in Austria in 1824. And also Darius Milhaud, born in France on this day in 1892.
1: Meet teen pianist Hannah Louie, who, despite her young age, takes on Rachmaninoff and me, pianist Peter Dugan, with some questions of her own, next time on From the Top.
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0: We'll have piano music coming up of Edvard Grieg in just a few moments, also Dvorak and a harp concerto, too. But now to a rather youthful work by Franz Schubert, Symphony No. 2, of which we'll hear the fourth movement. Nicholas Harnoncourt leads the Royal Concertgebouw Orchestra in this work of Franz Schubert.

That was written by Franz Schubert. He was teaching at his father's school and still in his late teens when he wrote that symphony. Symphony number 2, of which we heard the fourth movement, in a performance by the Royal Concertgebouw Orchestra with Nicholas Harnoncourt leading that work of Franz Schubert. Good morning now at 8:32. Going to the English composer by the name of Elias Parish Alvars. He wrote this harp concerto, and we'll hear the third movement, the rondo, from it, featuring Jean-Pierre Rampal, who will conduct the Franz Liszt Chamber Orchestra. And the harpist is Marielle Nordmann in this work of Elias Parish Alvars.

0: A work for harp written by the English composer Parish Alvars. We heard the rondo from his harp concerto, Opus 81, that featured Muriel Nordmann, who played the harp. Joining her was the Franz Liszt Chamber Orchestra. Jean-Pierre Ampal conducting on WETA Classical. So as we survived the extensive storms yesterday, now we have bright sunshine in Washington, D.C., and we will for a good part of the day. There remains a 30% probability of some more showers later on in the day today and into the evening. Our high temperature is expected to be 93, with that heat index feeling about 102. But all of this will pave the way to a real nice weekend. Temperatures mid-80s over the weekend and sunny, clear skies. It's now 76 in Washington, D.C.
1: 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Poetry by Edgar Allan Poe and Sergei Rachmaninoff's The Bells. 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I'm Bill Bukowski, hoping you'll join me Sunday evening at 9 on WETA Classical.
0: 8:44 now on this Friday morning. It's September the 4th, and it's nice to have you with us. We have some piano music of Edvard Grieg coming up, and then we'll hear a horn concerto of Mozart and a violin concerto of Camille Saint-Saëns. That's all ahead. But now to a Dvorak, the Royal Liverpool Philharmonic, and Libor Pesek conducts the finale of Symphony No. 3 of Antonín Dvorak.

The Royal Liverpool Philharmonic, Libor Pesek, leading the work of Antonín Dvořák. On WETA Classical, the finale of his Symphony No. 3 in E-flat, Opus 10. It was a work that Dvořák composed in his early 20s. He was just starting out and didn't have quite the funds. In fact, didn't have the funds at all to help pay for the binder of the score. Things worked out, though. Eventually, it was bound. And then, of course, Dvořák had a lot of perseverance and came through the 19th century with some wonderful music, that work of Dvořák on WETA Classical. Staying with that era now in the work of Edvard Grieg and something he wrote to celebrate his wedding anniversary, this piano work called Wedding Day at Trolldhaugen. Here's performance by Leif Ove Andsnes, the pianist.

pianist Leif Ove Andsnes playing the work of the fellow Norwegian Edvard Grieg. That was Grieg's wedding day at Trollhättan that he composed to celebrate his wedding anniversary on WETA 90.9 Washington and WGMS 89.1 Hagerstown. It's 9 o'clock now in Washington, D.C., and after the storms and rain we had last night, we have clearing skies today. Mostly sunny for the most part. We'll have a high of 93, but the heat index will make it feel about 102. Another warm day, and there is a 30% probability of scattered rain, maybe in a thunderstorm again later on in the afternoon today. 78 degrees right now. All of this will pave a way for a beautiful weekend. Sunny, clear skies. Temperatures about mid-80s or so for the weekend. Hello, good morning. I'm Linda Carducci.

Coming up in this hour, all concerti. We'll have an oboe concerto, a violin concerto, and we start with a horn concerto, one of the four horn concertos that Mozart composed. He wrote this for a great friend of his who is also a great horn player, and that is Josef Leutgeb. We'll hear in this performance Barry Tuckwell with the English Chamber Orchestra in the fourth horn concerto of Wolfgang Amadeus Mozart.

0: The Fourth Horn Concerto by Wolfgang Amadeus Mozart. And we heard a performance with Barry Tuckwell, who played the horn, and he was joined by the English Chamber Orchestra. He also served as conductor of Mozart, starting off our 9 o'clock hour on WETA Classical. Good morning.
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0: We've been enjoying Concerti this morning on WETA Classical, particularly during this 9 o'clock hour. Coming up, we'll hear an oboe concerto of George Frideric Handel, but now a violin concerto, the third concerto that was written by Camille Saint-Saëns. He composed this in 1880, and he wrote it specifically for the great violinist and fellow composer of that day, Pablo de Sarasate. We'll hear now a performance with Renaud Capussol, who will play the violin. Joining him is the French Radio Philharmonic, under the direction of Lionel Brenguier, in the Violin Concerto No. 3, Opus 61, of Camille Saint-Saëns.

0: That's the work of Camille Sessels on WEGA Classical. What we heard was from his Violin Concerto, number 3. That was in B minor, opus 61, a performance with Raynaud Capussol, who played the violin, and the French Radio Orchestra under the direction of Lionel Bringuier. WEGA Classical.
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3: 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I'm Lisa Flynn. 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
0: Well, we continue with Concerti now and hear this oboe concerto written by George Frideric Handel, his third, performed by the English Chamber Orchestra and the oboe player Brynjar Hoff.

0: the work of George Friedrich Handel, and his Oboe Concerto No. 3, as performed by the English Chamber Orchestra, featuring Brynjar Hoff, who played the oboe, WETA Classical. Turning out to be a nice day today, although it will be very hot. Bill Bukowski will be in a moment, and he'll have updated weather for you throughout the day. Hope you enjoy your Friday. It's now September 4th, and I'm Linda Carducci. We'll meet up again on Monday morning with our Classical Sunrise feature. Enjoy your weekend and enjoy your day.
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2: Celebrating this month in local history. I'm Matthew Dayton. As we look forward to more temperate days here in the nation's capital, and as new fall concert season's themes and programs are announced, September is an apt time for setting the tone of the coming autumn and reflecting on the usually rhetorical question, what's in a name? This month in our local history marks the naming of our city itself. In 1790, after years of meeting in several different cities, including Baltimore and New York, Congress declared that a new federal city would be situated somewhere along the Potomac River, and they tasked George Washington with choosing the exact location and appointing the commissioners to oversee the city's development. On September 9th, 1791, those commissioners officially named the new city in honor of Washington, while also dubbing the location he chose for it as the Territory of Columbia, renamed the District of Columbia later in the 19th century. For more fascinating stories on DC's origins, including the story of Benjamin Banneker, the African-American mathematician who surveyed the land for the new capital, check out Boundary Stones, WETA's website for local history, at weta.org/boundarystones.
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Good morning and welcome back to our music on this Friday. Bill Bukowski here, and what a storm last night. I hope everything's okay with you, and I hope you're still able to reach us and enjoy the music today. This morning, a symphony by Beethoven and symphonic music by Nikolai Rimsky-Korsakov, Scheherazade, coming up about an hour from now. Music of Bach and Beethoven in the meantime. And from Carl Maria von Weber, the Jubel Overture with the New Zealand Symphony Orchestra, conducted by Antoni Witt.

The Jubel Overture by Carl Maria von Weber with the New Zealand Symphony Orchestra, conducted by Antoni Witt, WETA Classical. Another hot, humid day today with mostly sunny skies, a high of 92. Real feel heat index up as high as 102 this afternoon. Showers likely, possible thunderstorms between 5 and 10 p.m. tonight, with tonight's lows around 73. Saturday, it'll be partly sunny with a high of 84. Sunny skies Sunday and Labor Day, highs both days, 82 degrees, and it's 82 right now. WETA Classical from Johann Sebastian Bach, a concerto in G minor from the Keyboard Concertos, this one featuring violinist Isabella Faust performing with the Berlin Academy for Old Music.

0: Johann Sebastian Bach's Concerto in G Minor, BWV 1056, arranged for violin and performed by Isabella Faust with the Academy for Alte Musik Berlin under the direction of Bernard Fork, WETA Classical.
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0: Ricardo Chailly conducts the Leipzig Gewandhaus Orchestra in the Symphony No. 4 in B-flat by Ludwig van Beethoven.

0: The Symphony No. 4 in B-flat major by Ludwig van Beethoven, with Ricardo Chailly directing the Leipzig Gewandhaus Orchestra on WETA Classical. Coming up, Rimsky-Korsakov Scheherazade from Philadelphia, Mozart's Piano Concerto No. 25 with Alfred Brendel.
1: 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I'm John Panther. 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
0: Music for strings from Luigi Boccherini, a trio No. 4 in D major, performed by the Vivaldi Project.

0: The String Trio No. 4 in D Major by Luigi Boccherini with the Vivaldi Project. Performances coming up from the Philadelphia Orchestra, Concerto of Cologne, Alfred Brendel in the Academy of St. Martin in the Fields. 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Sunny skies today, high 92, with showers likely, possible thunderstorms between 5 and 10 p.m. today. Clouds tonight, low 73, and partial sunshine Saturday with a high of 84. Sunny skies Sunday and Labor Day with highs around 82. Sunny skies, 83 degrees.
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0: Nikolai Rimsky-Korsakov, Scheherazade, with the Philadelphia Orchestra, conducted by Riccardo Muti, WETA Classical. Another evocative work, the Turkish Suite, music of Mikhail Ippolitov Ivanov, coming up in the next hour as our music continues on WETA Classical.
1: A deal with the devil is never what it seems, as Faust finds out in Charles Gounod's Opera of Extremes, pairing lively drinking songs and intimate arias, triumphant choirs and angelic hymns. We're in for a treat with a sparkling performance of Faust from Munich's National Theater. I'm Lisa Flynn. I hope you'll be listening.
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0: From Carl Philipp Emanuel Bach, a symphony in E minor with Pablo Iraz Casado conducting, Concerto of Cologne.

That's music of C.P.E. Bach, a symphony in E minor, performed by Concerto of Cologne, Pablo Eras Casado conducting, on WETA Classical. Classical for Washington. I'm Bill Bukowski. This is WETA 90.9 Washington, WGMS 89.1 Hagerstown.

Richard Montgomery conducting the Bournemouth Sinfonietta in Handel in the Strand, music of Percy Grainger on this Friday afternoon at WETA Classical. And Bill Bukowski, thank you for joining me. We may see some more shower and thunderstorm activity later this afternoon and this evening. Otherwise, sunny today, hot, high near 92, heat index values higher than that. Clouds tonight, a low of 73, and a little quieter this weekend with mixed clouds and sun Saturday and a high of 84, high 82 with sunshine expected Sunday and Labor Day Monday. Sunny skies, 83 degrees. Alfred Brendel in the Academy of St. Martin in the Fields, Sir Neville Mariner, conducting a concerto for piano and orchestra by Wolfgang Amadeus Mozart, the concerto number 25 in C major.

0: The Concerto No. 25 in C Major for Piano and Orchestra by Wolfgang Amadeus Mozart, with Alfred Brendel at the piano and Sir Neville Mariner conducting the Academy of St. Martin in the Fields.
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0: Still to come this afternoon, a selection from our featured album this week, music in homage to Heifetz, and we've got a symphony by Pyotr Tchaikovsky coming up at 1 o'clock, too. And from Mikhail Ippolitov Ivanov, the Turkish Suite, with the National Symphony Orchestra of Ukraine, conducted by Arthur Fagan.

That was the Turkish Suite by Mikhail Ippolitov Ivanov with the National Symphony Orchestra of Ukraine, directed by Arthur Fagan. It's 5 minutes away from 1 o'clock. This is WETA Classical. Our featured recording, our featured album this week, is one violinist's tribute to another. The violinist in question is a 23-year-old violinist named Maria Dueñas, or homage is to Yasha Heifetz, great violinist of the 20th century. The recording features two works championed by Heifetz, the Korn Gold Violin Concerto, which was actually written for Heifetz, and Lalo's Symphony Espanol. But there's also room on this DG album for a couple of shorter favorites of Heifetz, where Maria Dueñas gets to play on one of Heifetz's violins. Here's Estrellita by Manuel Ponce, Maria Dueñas, violin, Itamar Golan, piano.

0: Music of Manuel Ponce, Estrellita, Little Star, with violinist Maria Dueñas, pianist Itamar Golan, a track from Dueñas' recording on Deutsche Grammophon called Homage to Heifetz. 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
0: Partial sunshine this afternoon with highs around 92, heat index values up to 102, scattered showers and thunderstorms becoming more likely after 5 o'clock. Showers and thunderstorms likely until about midnight tonight with a low of 73, and then tomorrow look for a slight chance of showers early, otherwise partly sunny. High 84. Sunny skies Sunday and Labor Day with highs around 82. Sunshine at the moment, 88 degrees, feels like 93. And feels like music of Piotr Ilyich Tchaikovsky, the symphony called the Polish Symphony, number 3 in D major, with the Russian National Orchestra, conducted by Mikhail Pletnyov.

0: That Polonaise-styled finale that gives the Symphony No. 3 in D major by Pyotr Ilyich Tchaikovsky its nickname, the Polish Symphony. The Russian National Orchestra was led by Mikhail Pletnyov.
1: 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Together they play music by Sergei Prokofiev, Clarence Cameron White, and Felix Mendelssohn. I'm John Banther. Join me for Front Row Washington, Monday night at 9 on WETA Classical.
0: Well, coming up, Beethoven bids farewell of a kind. Brahms pays tribute to another composer. We've got a Bach Brandenburg 2 for you, the Brandenburg Concerto No. 4 in G major by Johann Sebastian Bach. Let's hear that next in this performance featuring Musica Amphion, directed by Peter Jan Belder.

Johann Sebastian Bach's Brandenburg Concerto No. 4 in G major with Musica Amphion, conducted by Peter Jan Belder, WETA 90.9 Washington, WGMS 89.1 Hagerstown, and streaming on the web at WETAClassical.org. Bill Bukowski here, sitting in. A look at our weekend weather forecast coming up. Beethoven's Piano Sonata.

Sonata number 26 in E flat major called Les Adieux, or the farewell, or farewells, maybe, meaning farewell to more than just one person. But Beethoven also called it Lebewohl, a personal farewell. The dedication is very revealing. On the departure of His Imperial Highness for the Archduke Rudolf in admiration. Rudolf was a patron and a pupil of Ludwig van Beethoven and also a very good friend. He had to leave the capital because Napoleon's Revolutionary Army was heading towards Vienna, and four Revolutionary Army crowned heads knew that they were not safe, so they got out of town. It's a very deeply felt work by Beethoven in three movements, Farewell, Absence, and Return. Let's give it a listen. Murray Pariah in Beethoven's Piano Sonata number 26 in E flat, WETA Classical.

0: The piano sonata called Les Adieux, Farewell, the piano sonata number 26 in E-flat by Ludwig van Beethoven, played by Murray Pariah. This Friday afternoon at WETA Classical, sunny skies, 89 degrees, look for highs around 92, showers and possible thunderstorms likely anytime after 5 o'clock until about 10 o'clock this evening, then clouds overnight, low 73, chance of rain this afternoon and this evening is 60%. Slight chance of showers early Saturday, otherwise partial sunshine and a high of 84, mostly sunny Sunday and Labor Day with highs both days around 82 degrees. It's 89 degrees here in the nation's capital.
1: Meet teen pianist Hannah Louie, who, despite her young age, takes on Rachmaninoff and me, pianist Peter Dugan, with some questions of her own. Next time on From the Top.
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0: Johannes Brahms paying tribute to one of a composer that he revered, Variations on a Theme by Franz Joseph Haydn. Carlo Maria Giulini conducts the Vienna Philharmonic.

Variations on a theme by Haydn by Johannes Brahms, with Carlo Maria Giulini conducting the Vienna Philharmonic on WETA Classical. America 250, a classical portrait on Choral Showcase, concludes this weekend with reflections on American poetry and song. Poetry by Edgar Allan Poe and Sergei Rachmaninoff's The Bells. American spirituals provide a universal perspective for Michael Tippett in A Child of Our Time. Reflections on America this weekend on Choral Showcase. I'm Bill Bukowski, hoping you'll join me Sunday evening at 9 on WETA Classical. A severe thunderstorm watch has been issued, in effect until 9 o'clock this evening for the listening area. Sunny skies, 89 degrees, possible showers and thunderstorms this afternoon and evening. Otto Sophie Mutter with the Berlin Philharmonic, Manfred Honeck conducting, A Romance in F Minor by Antonín Dvořák.

Antonín Dvořák's Romance in F Minor for Violin and Orchestra with violinist Donna Sophie Mutter and the Berlin Philharmonic conducted by Manfred Honeck, WETA Classical. I'm Bill Bukowski. Have a wonderful weekend. More music with Nicole Lacroix coming up in just a moment. One more romance, this one for piano duet, a composition by Sergei Rachmaninoff performed by the Thorsen and Thurber piano duo.

0: rise above it all. 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
1: The legend of Dr. Faust dates from early times. A man, disillusioned by life, makes a bargain with the devil to gain knowledge and power. It's a cautionary but spellbinding story that has inspired artistic endeavors in music, literature, most notably by Goethe, and even cinema. Hello, I'm Linda Carducci. Saturday's opera is a well-known rendition of the Faust story by Charles Gounod, whose take on the tragedy of Faust is loosely based on Goethe's poem, but largely based on a play version in which Faust covets worldly pleasures and youth, more so than knowledge or power. And the role of Marguerite, Faust version, in which Faust covets worldly pleasures and youth, more so than knowledge.

0: Marguerite, and he escorts Faust through what becomes a tragic journey of death and despair that affects not only Faust, but innocent characters in his path. Gounod's brilliant score is filled with decorative flourishes and melodies, including Marguerite's spinning song and the jewel song when Faust seduces Marguerite with jewels. And there's the spirited soldiers' chorus, a victorious march of returning soldiers. We hope you'll join us for a recorded performance of Gounod's Faust from the Bavarian State Opera, conducted by Natalie Stutzman. Saturday's opera matinee at 1 o'clock on WETA Classical.
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2: Good afternoon and happy Friday. It's a minute past three. I'm Nicole Lacroix. So glad you could join me on this rather a warm day. It's 90 degrees. It feels like 95. The humidity at 50%. And now until 9 o'clock, we have a severe thunderstorm watch. Last night was quite amazing, and all sorts of downed tree limbs and so forth throughout town. For tonight, 73 with a 60% chance of showers, and then it turns into a nice September weekend. So Saturday, 84 with a 30% chance of showers. Sunday, 82 and sunshine, 83 and sunny on Monday, Labor Day. So nice long weekend ahead. A nice hour of music ahead as well. We'll have the Symphonie Espagnole by Édouard Lalot coming up from our, well, CD pick of the week, if you will. Maria Dueñas playing the violin. And on her newest album, she's only 23, but I think this is her third album already, called Homage to Heifetz. And we begin with some taps as the violinists in Rossini's Il Signor Bruschino overture make some taps on their music stands. Here's a Scottish Chamber Orchestra conducted by Jamie Laredo.

0: The Overture to Rossini's Il Signor Bruschino. We heard Jamie Laredo with the Scottish Chamber Orchestra. In a moment, the Symphonie Espagnole by Dwalalo from a brand new album.
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0: The 23-year-old violinist Maria Dueñas has a new album that we have been listening to throughout the week, and she called it an homage to Heifetz, Jascha Heifetz. She actually plays Heifetz's violin in this recording. So here she is with the Symphonie Espagnole, which works out well because she is indeed Spanish. Maria Dueñas, the music of Édouard Lalo with Gustavo Dudamel and the Simón Bolívar Symphony Orchestra.

Igual a Luz, Sinfonía Española, and that's from the new album featuring violinist María Dueñas, with Gustavo Dudamel conducting the Simón Bolívar Symphony Orchestra. The title of the album is Homage to Heifetz, and María Dueñas plays Heifetz's own violin, his Stradivarius. You can find out, read all about it on classicalscore.org. We have a blog and also the interview that James Jacobs did with María Dueñas. Coming up, music by Haydn and Chopin. The music on WETA Classicals made possible by your financial support and by Signature Theater presenting Merrily We Roll Along, Stephen Sondheim's musical about friendship, ambition, and the compromises that shape a life. On stage now through Sunday, November 1st, sigtheater.org. From Haydn now, the Concerto No. 2, for flute and oboe. And we have Jean-Pierre Rampal playing the flute, the oboist Pierre Pialot, with Janos Rolla and the Franz Liszt Chamber Orchestra.

Music originally written for the King of Naples and his instrument, the organized lyre, that had a little bit of like a hurdy-gurdy. And it's arranged there for flute and oboe, played by flutist Jean-Pierre Rampal and Pierre Pielot, the oboist, the Franz Liszt Chamber Orchestra led by Janos Rolla. On the way, music by Chopin early work, the Krakowiak, and also the so-called London Bach, Johann Christian. This is WETA 90.9 Washington and WGMS 89.1 Hagerstown. I'm Nicole Lacroix this Friday afternoon. So the question is it going to cool down for the weekend, for the long weekend? And the answer is yes. Starting tomorrow, we'll be in the mid-80s. We have a 30% chance of showers. And on Sunday and Labor Day Monday, little cooler still, 82, 83, with sunshine. In the meantime, though, until 9 o'clock this evening, there is a severe thunderstorm watch. We know all about severe thunderstorms after yesterday. And so for tonight, a 60% chance of showers with a low of 73. So let's begin with Chopin's Krakowiak. And this is his Opus 14. We have the London Philharmonic. Eliyahu Inbal conducts, Claudio Arao at the piano.

written when he was just 18, the Krakowiak, the Rondo alla Krakowiak by Chopin, with a London Philharmonic, Eliyahu Imbal conducting, Claudio Rao at the piano. It's 14 past 4, and music from the London Bach, Johann Christian. This is his Symphony Opus 3, number 6 in G major, with Anthony Halstead in the Hanover Band.

0: From Johann Christian Bach, the London Bach, we heard his Symphony Opus 3, Number 6 in G Major. The Hanover Band, led by Anthony Halstead. We'll have an oboe concerto for you by Tomas Albanoni. Also, the Great Gate of Kiev from Mussorgsky's Pictures at an Exhibition.
1: A deal with the devil is never what it seems, as Faust finds out in Charles Gounod's Opera of Extremes, pairing lively drinking songs and intimate arias, triumphant choirs and angelic hymns. We're in for a treat with a sparkling performance of Faust from Munich's National Theater. I'm Lisa Flynn. I hope you'll be listening.
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0: From Tommaso Albanoni, we have an oboe concerto in D minor featuring David Reichenberg and the English Concert under Trevor Pinnock.

0: Beautiful slow movement in that Albinoni Oboe Concerto in D minor. And we heard David Reichenberg with the English concert Trevor Pinnock conducting. Well, we have a new classical breakdown episode about a very popular piece of music. Then we have another popular piece of music afterwards.
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0: I think the best thing about Mussorgsky's pictures at an exhibition is the promenade between each picture, because it really helps you figure out what's going on. So his friend died. His friend was an artist. So Mussorgsky put up a virtual exhibition in this piece, originally for piano, and he says that depending on the mood of the viewer at the exhibition, he's walking faster or slower or more enthusiastically in that promenade. And he mentioned that he himself was a large man and thus had a heavy tread. I thought that was fascinating. Well, we have Baba Yaga, the picture about the witch, and then the Great Gate of Kiev, which was a speck piece that his friend the artist had drawn. Pictures at an exhibition, the National Symphony Orchestra of Ukraine, led by Theodore Kuchar.

Mussorgsky's pictures at an exhibition. We heard the conclusion with the hut of Baba Yaga the Witch and the Great Gate of Kiev. The National Symphony Orchestra of Ukraine, led by Theodore Kuchar. From Vivaldi now, we have the third movement from his Concerto in D Minor for lute and viola d'amore. And we will hear the Bach Sinfonia. They used to be an ensemble here in D.C., led by Daniel Abraham. The lutenist is Ron McFarlane, with William Bauer playing the viola d'amore.

From Vivaldi, the third movement from a concerto in D minor for lute and viola d'amore, and we heard the Bach Sinfonia conducted by Daniel Abraham playing the lute, Ron McFarlane, William Bauer played the viola d'amore. Now the violin has its turn in this sonata number 3 by Niels Gade. This is the first movement with Christina Ostrand and Per Salo at the piano.

From Niels Gade, we heard the beginning of his violin sonata number 3, an allegro, fiery allegro, he called it. Christina Ostrand was the violinist with Per Salo at the piano. It's a couple minutes away from 5 o'clock here on WETA 90.9 Washington, WGMS 89.1 Hagerstown, and W205BL 88.9 Frederick. Next hour, we'll have music by Bach and Beethoven and Kalinikov. As far as the weather goes, well, the skies are a little bit threatening. And, well, that's not surprising because we have a severe thunderstorm watch for this afternoon until 9 o'clock tonight. Tonight, 40% chance of thunderstorms, 30% chance of showers following that with a low of 73. Right now it's 86, light rain, thunderstorms in the area. And for Saturday, 30% chance of showers, but much cooler, a high of 84. And Sunday and Monday, Labor Day, looking pretty good, sunny and about 82 or 83. At least that's what we have on paper. So today, according to the Library of Congress, the founding of what would eventually become Los Angeles in 1781, 11 men and 11 women and 22 children founded El Pueblo de la Reina de Los Angeles, or the town of the Queen of the Angels. And it became in 1850 incorporated when the Americans won it from Spain or from Mexico in 1850, incorporated as Los Angeles. Today is Bring Your Manners to Work Day, which is an interesting concept. It's the birthday of Edvard Grieg in 1843, died in 1907. Beyoncé's birthday and Darius Milhaud's birthday in 1892 to 1974. So, we begin this hour with the music of Bach, the Overture to the Orchestral Suite, number 3 in D major, BWV 1068. Here, the Freiburg Baroque Orchestra.

The Overture to the Orchestral Suite No. 3 by Bach with a Freiburg Baroque Orchestra. And now we have the third movement, Rondo, from the Piano Concerto No. 4 in G Major by Beethoven. The pianist is Stuart Goodyear with the BBC National Orchestra of Wales. Andrew Constantine conducts.

0: Beethoven's Piano Concerto No. 4, Final Rondo Movement, and we heard Stuart Goodyear there with the BBC National Orchestra of Wales, Andrew Constantine conducting. And in a moment, we will have the beginning of the Kalinikov Symphony No. 1.
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0: From Vasily Sergeyevich Kalinikov, we have the first of his two symphonies, and the first movement with Nimi Irvi and the Scottish National Orchestra.

The beginning of the Symphony No. 1 by Vasily Sergeyevich Kalinnikov with Nemi Yervi at the helm of the Scottish National Orchestra. From Beethoven's friend, mentor, pupil, Archduke Rudolf, this is the trio in E-flat major, and we'll hear the beginning with Dieter Klocker playing the clarinet, accompanied by Olaf Dressler, piano, and Guido Schieffen, cello.

0: the Archduke Rudolph and his trio in E flat major. We heard the first movement played by clarinetist Dieter Klocker, cellist Guido Schieffen, and Olaf Dressler at the piano. It's about 5:45 on this Friday evening, and we have music from Ponchielli's La Gioconda, the famous dance of the hours. That's quite appropriate. But first, from the top.
1: Meet teen pianist Hannah Louie, who, despite her young age, takes on Rachmaninoff and me, pianist Peter Dugan, with some questions of her own. Next time on From the Top.
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0: From Amilcare Ponchielli, we have La Gioconda, a story that takes place during the Inquisition in Venice, a very dark tale. And this dance of the hours that sounds so light and fluffy is anything but. So the Inquisitor is having a ball in his palace, and meanwhile, he has condemned his wife, Laura, to death, and she is to die by her own hands, which, according to religious doctrine, means that she would be condemned to hell for eternity. So the Dance of the Hours covers all this ugliness. The good news, though, is that Laura escapes, thanks to La Gioconda, whose mother she saved. Sir Neville Mariner and the Academy of St. Martin in the Fields, The Dance of the Hours.

The Dance of the Hours from La Gioconda by Milcare Ponchielli. We heard the Academy of St. Martin in the Fields led by Sir Neville Mariner. It's about 4 minutes away from 6 o'clock, and one of the lovely violin sonatas by Handel now from the Opus 1. This is number 13, final movement. We'll hear Iona Brown playing the violin, accompanied by Dennis Vigay, cello, and Nicholas Kramer, harpsichord.

And that is one of my favorite violin sonatas by Handel from his Opus 1, number 13 in D major. We heard the ending there. Iona Brown was the violinist. The cellist was Dennis Vigay, and the harpsichordist, Nicholas Kramer. On the way, Tchaikovsky's Symphony number 4, the one where he's battling the idea of fate. We'll also hear Brahms' violin concerto, and that is a performance by Gil Shaham. This is WETA 90.9 Washington, WGMS 89.1 Hagerstown. I'm Nicole Lacroix, 6 o'clock, and it's mostly cloudy now. The humidity, it's 74%. It's 80 degrees. And we still have the possibility of a 40% chance of severe thunderstorms tonight, followed by a 30% chance of showers with a low of 73. 30% chance of showers tomorrow as well, with a high of 84. They're still talking about a really nice rest of the weekend, Sunday and Labor Day, and even Tuesday, with temperatures in the low to mid-80s and sunny skies. Day with temperatures in the

is that he finds his mysterious patroness, Madame von Meck. They never met, but he calls her my best friend, and he dedicates this symphony to her. Here's the beginning with Marius Janssens and the Oslo Philharmonic.

0: That's the dramatic first movement of the Symphony No. 4 by Tchaikovsky, with Maris Janssens conducting the Oslo Philharmonic. We're going to hear about Front Row Washington, its return from summer break, and then we have CPE Bach's Sinfonia in B-flat.
1: 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I'm John Panther. 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
0: Thanks, John. And now Camerata Bern, conducted by Thomas Fury, with CPE Bach's Sinfonia in B-flat major.

A vigorous reading of the Sinfonia in B-flat major by Carl Philipp Emanuel Bach. And we heard the Kammerata Baron with Thomas Fury conducting. Now to Brahms and the Violin Concerto Final Movement. We have Gil Shaham joining a group called the Knights, and as in Knights in Shining Armor. Eric Jacobson conducts.

0: The final movement of the Brahms Violin Concerto featuring Gil Shaham and the Knights, Eric Jacobson conducting. What about Choral Showcase for Sunday? Bill will tell us. And then we have an octet by Carl Stamitz.
1: 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Poetry by Edgar Allan Poe and Sergei Rachmaninoff's The Bells. American spirituals provide a universal perspective for Michael Tippett in A Child of Our Time. Reflections on America this weekend on Choral Showcase. I'm Bill Bukowski, hoping you'll join me Sunday evening at 9 on WETA Classical.
0: Thanks, Bill. And now to Carl Stamitz's Octet No. 3 in B-flat major. And here's the Consortium Classicum.

From Carl Stamitz, the Octet number 3 in B-flat major, and we heard the Consortium Classicum there. The More Than Slow Waltz by Debussy. Talk about slow dancing. La plus que lente, la plus que lente. Itamar Golan is the pianist, and this comes from Maria Dueñas' new album called Homage to Heifetz. She is the violinist here.

0: from Debussy, La Plus Galante, The More Than Slow. That is from the new album by Maria Dueñas, the violinist and pianist Itamar Golan. And she has the album titled Homage to Heifetz. She's actually playing Heifetz's own Stradivarius. And it also features the Korngold Violin Concerto. And you can find out more in James Jacobs' interview. You can find that on classicalscore.org. She's a 23-year-old Spanish violinist, Maria Dueñas. And this is already her third album. Coming up after the news hour, we'll have a concerto by Mozart for oboe. Speaking of Korngold's violin concerto with Maria Dueñas, that will be in the 9 o'clock hour. Schubert's Tragic Symphony, number 4. What else do we have? A Scriabin Waltz with Bela Davidovich. I hope you'll stay tuned. Have a wonderful holiday weekend. This is WETA 90.9 Washington and WGMS 89.1 Hagerstown.
1: Good evening. I'm Jeff Bennett. I'm the Navaz's on assignment. On the NewsHour tonight, the U.S. job market remains resilient in the face of global economic pressures, but wages aren't keeping pace with inflation. A mistrial is declared in the Lindsey Clancy case after jurors are unable to reach a verdict.
2: Light has been shed on this very little understood and woefully under-resourced mental disorder of postpartum psychosis.
1: And the first mail ballots for the midterm elections are sent out, even while legal challenges to President Trump's voting restrictions play out in the courts.

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1: A life with impact, in this moment and into the future. 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
1: Welcome to the NewsHour. We begin tonight with a look at the job market, which delivered a surprising rebound in August, adding 162,000 jobs, far more than economists had expected. The unemployment rate held steady at 4.1%, and the Labor Department also revised its July numbers upward after initially reporting a loss of jobs that month. The stronger-than-expected report comes as the Federal Reserve weighs whether to cut interest rates later this month. For a closer look at all of this, we're joined now by Robin Farzad, host of Public Radio's Full Disclosure. Robin, it is always great to have you here.
2: Thank you, Jeff.
1: So let's make sense of the headline. Hiring was much stronger than expected in August, despite the uncertainty around the Iran war and President Trump's tariffs. Where were the strongest gains coming from?
2: Leisure, hospitality, FOMO spending. If I hear one more anecdote about a very wealthy boomer grandmother with a puff, you know, 401k or two houses and enjoying that 3% mortgage, wanting to splurge on the grandkids, fly them first class. Of course, that is a subset of the economy where people are lucky and blessed and fortunate enough to have assets. If you are a wage earner, if you are a blue-collar worker, you are not keeping up with inflation. It's still coldly comforting to see, okay, this many, 160,000 jobs are created, unemployment rate 4%. Well, AI is coming for my jobs, my kid can't get a job, and I can't afford to make ends meet with interest rates where they are right now. I have to use credit card debt to buy groceries. So very much that K-shaped theme that still persists.
1: And where are we seeing the weaknesses?
2: You're seeing in information technology and professional services, I think, where there are lots of deer in the headlights stuff like, wow, AI is around the corner. Speak, for example, to a money manager I know who's her deputies left for paternity leave, and in that process discovered all the different things she could do, all the different salaries she could retire with Claude and ChatGPT. And if you take that in stereo across Wall Street, across the consulting firms, H&R Blocks, tax firms, and the like, it is staggering, and you're starting to see captains of business warning about that in the pages of the Wall Street Journal and the New York Times, that we don't know what's around that corner. So I think that the companies that realize they're going to be hugely affected by this switch to automation and the artificial intelligence mine, they're not hiring.
1: What about manufacturing? Because manufacturers added 16,000 jobs last month, the strongest gain in 3 years. Is this the beginning of a manufacturing rebound, or is it too early to say?
2: It's been said before, and certainly the dollar is weak. And, you know, in that scenario, you would be happy as an exporter to export your wares. It's not a huge number in the grand scheme of things. I think if you step back from it, Jeffrey, there are people that are dropping out of the workforce. There's a lot of, you know, numerator, ledger domain going on here. Immigration is not filling in the holes where it should, I think, with hospitality and service sector jobs. And so it's very much a no hire, no fire economy when you read between all those lines.
1: And wage growth, I want to return to what you said about the inflation taking the shine off an otherwise strong jobs report. What does that mean for most workers?
2: Most workers still have a snapshot in their head of what a Filet-O-Fish extra value meal cost in 2018 or 2019. You can go on Reddit and see all these receipts of Five Guys from yesteryear, of a Walmart trip with your family, you know, at the beginning of the month, and what $100 would have bought you back then versus now. And there's a real deterioration of your purchasing power. And if you're not getting it back in terms of wage gains, you're not even treading water. You're in reverse. And it must really hurt to see people out there. It was like, oh, stock market has had a rip-roaring 17-year bull run. Well, if you're one of those people who doesn't have to worry about making a $1,000 emergency expense. So again, that bifurcated economy. And what's worse is if you're using credit cards with higher interest rates right now and higher interest rates in the offing to make ends meet, to cover your monthly nut, it's ever harder to make those ends meet.
1: It's almost a Pavlovian response these days. We get a jobs report and the immediate question is, well, what's this mean for the Fed? When you look at this report, does it move the Fed closer to an interest rate hike?
2: I think it does. And there's a lot of theater going on between the White House and the new Fed chair. You remember the theater back with Jerome Powell and the hard hat humiliation and everything else that was doing there. This president, as with many other taboos, has shattered the taboo of, you know, church and state with the Fed. And he's out there saying stuff that it's your patriotic duty as the Fed today. I'm sure you can find the quote verbatim, to take rates down. Of course, the entire freaking out global bond market would go nuts if they were to cut into this news. If anything, it gives wash the cover to go in there and push through another

0: rate increase, see that if that finally snuffs out this higher than trend inflation. And I imagine that that's kind of the backdoor whispering that they're saying to each other, like, you do what you need to do. I cannot imagine him undermining the new Fed chief, not even 6 months into the job.
1: Robin Farzad, host of Public Radio's Full Disclosure. Thanks for being here.
0: Always a pleasure. Thank you.
1: The murder trial that has captured national attention has come to an end for now. After 5 weeks of testimony and 7 days of jury deliberation, the trial of Lindsay Clancy, charged with killing her three small children in 2023, ended today in a mistrial after the jury could not reach a verdict. Allie Rogan has more.
2: A judge in Massachusetts declared the mistrial after jurors said for a third time that they were unable to reach a unanimous decision, and after the defense made a last-ditch effort to appeal to the state Supreme Court.
3: All right, members of the jury, at this point, I'm going to declare that the jury is deadlocked, and I'm going to declare a mistrial. I understood how hard everybody worked in this case. I understood that you all gave everything you could, and probably more than you thought you could.
2: The trial has put a spotlight on maternal mental health. Clancy's lawyers have argued she was experiencing postpartum psychosis during the killings and should not be held criminally responsible. Prosecutors said she was lucid and planned them ahead of time. For more, we're joined by Brad Bailey, a former prosecutor and criminal defense attorney in Boston. Brad, today's events in the courtroom were just dizzying and very dramatic. The judge finally declaring a mistrial after several days of telling this jury to go back and keep deliberating, only to be told that there was one holdout juror the whole time. And then there were these Hail Mary attempts by the defense attorney to block that mistrial declaration. What do you make of all of this? How unusual are today's series of events?
4: They are highly unusual, Allie. Going back to yesterday, not only with a note from the foreperson, really revealing what was going on inside of the jury room, but also at the same time identifying the juror that the foreperson said was not being willing to consider the law on reasonable doubt as given by the judge, and to really show things in that detail is something that no judge wants to see or to allow, because juror deliberations are supposed to be protected and the privacy of those are very, very carefully guarded.
2: And today, following the mistrial, the district attorney said his team has not yet decided whether or not to move to retry Lindsay Clancy. Here's what he had to say.
5: The noise in this case may be louder than it is for other prosecutions in our county, but we have treated it the same as any other case. Children were murdered, and it's our job to seek justice.
2: In the meantime, Clancy is going to remain at the psychiatric hospital where she's been receiving treatment for 3 years. But Brad, what is going to go into the DA's decision on whether or not to retry this case? And would a second trial necessarily have to look like this one did?
4: I think Tim Cruz told you, in all likelihood, what the decision is going to be. And that decision is going to be based on the fact that there are three deceased young children. I happen to believe that he's unlikely going to get any better result than a hung jury, and it is an exercise in futility. I think the defense is going to be ready. I think their case is even going to be even stronger here. He could possibly consider moving forward on second-degree murder or manslaughter, one which carries 15 to 25 to life, but with the possibility of parole as opposed to no chance of parole, which comes with a murder one or manslaughter at 20. But then he allows Kevin Reddington to go jury waived. And whenever you go jury waived in lack of responsibility cases, you have a more favorable forum because you have judges that are more open and understanding of lack of responsibility or insanity defenses.
2: So that means it could be a bench trial without a jury at all.
4: That means it could be if he doesn't go forward on murder one. And he knows that. And he knows that's an advantage to Kevin Reddington. So I do not see Tim Cruz doing anything other than going forward on a first degree murder charge. And I think that's unfortunate because, as I said, I think it's going to be the same result. But at the end of the day, the hope is right now that light has been shed on this very little understood and woefully under-resourced mental disorder of postpartum psychosis. It is real. It is very serious. And it should be designated in the next DSM as an Axis 1 severe mental health disorder, because it clearly is. And if nothing else, the hope here is that the public and the medical community got educated about all of that.
2: On that holdout juror, members of the jury and the defense attorney himself accused this juror of not following the judge's orders on how to consider the evidence. Here's what Clancy's defense attorney, Kevin Reddington, said after the mistrial was declared.
6: They know that they were robbed by one man for whatever his agenda was. So I hope that guy can sleep well at night.
2: So he seems very confident that this juror was not acting in good faith, but how can he be so sure?
4: At the end of the day, that juror was questioned along with all 11 other jurors yesterday and asked if he was willing and could follow the law, and clearly indicated that he would. The law was read to him again yesterday and again today. And I think that the result of what happened with a single justice of the Supreme Judicial Court is there's nothing else you can do. And you can have 11 to 1 or 10 to 2 deliberations that will result in mistrials. I've had them myself. I've had 6-6, 7-5, all across the spectrum. But as you have heard, Allie, and as your viewers and listeners know, all it takes for a hung jury is one.
2: Brad Bailey, former prosecutor and criminal defense attorney, thank you so much for joining us.
4: Thank you, Alan.
1: In the day's other headlines, a pair of miraculous rescues in Nepal's flood zone. Two men were pulled from a tunnel more than a week after the catastrophic deluge that barreled through Himalayan river valleys. It's given first responders hope as they continue their search that others might also be alive. Stephanie Tsai has more.
7: From beneath the mounds of mud and debris, a miracle. Two workers who had been trapped in the underground tunnels of a hydropower plant for 9 days were found alive. Search teams said they heard voices from inside the tunnel, allowing them to pinpoint the two men. Both were airlifted to a hospital in nearby Kathmandu. One of them, officials say, is in critical condition. But Sanjay Saw had enough strength to speak, telling an army rescuer.
8: I was working as an operator in the control room. Since I was in the control room, my responsibility was to save everyone's lives. After such an accident happened, I could not just run away alone.
7: The workers' families, who had waited anxiously for days, said they were ready to give up hope when the news came.
9: We are very happy. Every day and night we have been waiting, and even today we didn't even believe that he would come back. When I saw his picture in the news, we were so happy. All of us were crying.
7: For more than a week, crews have crawled through harrowing, tight spaces underground, looking and listening for any signs of life in the system of a dozen massive hydropower tunnels, and navigating around tons of water and debris. Rescue crews are working on the assumption that there are more survivors. More than 100 others are thought to be trapped in the same tunnel where the two men were found. So far, at least 1,200 people have been confirmed dead from last week's devastating floods, and more than 5,000 remain missing. For the PBS NewsHour, I'm Stephanie Tsai.
1: Also today, Ukraine's president says a Russian drone struck the headquarters of the country's security service today, wounding at least 9 people. Heavy black smoke poured from the window of the agency's office in central Kyiv. It's one of the most high-profile targets to be hit so far in the war. Ukraine's foreign minister called the strike a major escalation, and President Zelensky says the military will retaliate in kind. Just outside the capital, Another drone attack destroyed this warehouse as the city continues to face round-the-clock bombing. One newlywed couple said that despite the attacks, life must go on.
10: In the morning, when I was returning home from hair and makeup, I was returning during the sounds of explosions. But thank God everything was fine. Two explosions were heard, the alarm ended, we got together and went to the registration ceremony.
1: Meantime, on the diplomatic front, President Zelensky confirmed in a video today that U.S. negotiators Steve Witkoff and Jared Kushner will visit Moscow and then Kyiv for talks on Sunday. President Trump tried to downplay the severity of the war in Iran today. Speaking with reporters in the Oval Office, he was asked about comments yesterday from J.D. Vance, in which the vice president said he, quote, wouldn't call it a war. In response, Mr. Trump largely agreed, saying that the U.S. is carrying out what he called intermittent strikes.
11: A lot of people don't call it a war. I call it a military conflict because it's small potatoes for us. It's not a big thing.
1: At least 18 U.S. service members have died and hundreds more have been wounded since the U.S. and Israel first launched military strikes on Iran more than 6 months ago. A cleanup is underway across parts of the Midwest and East Coast after severe storms swept through overnight and into today, toppling trees and leaving thousands without power. In Ohio, crews carried out water rescues after floodwaters swamped residential neighborhoods, while in Pittsburgh, a flood watch remains in effect after the city saw more than 2 inches of rainfall overnight. Meantime, in and around Washington, D.C., the National Weather Service issued severe thunderstorm and flash flood warnings amid a cluster of storms that shook the area just before midnight. Local media is reporting that lightning flashes hit the ground every second for several minutes in some areas. In New York, police fatally shot a man wielding a knife on the city's iconic Brooklyn Bridge early this morning. Footage shows a large police response after officers responded to a call of a man walking on the beams of the structure. Authorities say that police harnessed themselves to the bridge and tried to convince the man to come down for nearly an hour before he came at them with a knife.
12: They observed that the male was holding a knife, and he stated to them, "I want to die. I want you to kill me. I have a bomb. You're not going to make me do something bad to the cops."
1: It is the second time this week that New York police have taken deadly action towards a knife-wielding suspect. On Monday, officers shot and killed a woman who had stabbed two people in Times Square, one of them fatally. WNBA Commissioner Kathy Engelbert says she's stepping down at the end of the year after more than 7 years at the helm of the league. In a statement, she writes, quote, "I retire knowing we have built something bigger, stronger, and more enduring than we could have imagined." During her tenure, the WNBA has seen record TV ratings and attendance, fueled in large part by stars like Caitlin Clark and Asia Wilson, along with expansion and the league's first $1 million player salaries. But Engelbert has been criticized by some players for her leadership, especially on matters such as pay, officiating, and the league's handling of player concerns. No plans for a successor have been announced. On Wall Street today, stocks ended lower amid renewed concerns about higher interest rates. The Dow Jones Industrial Average lost about 270 points. The Nasdaq fell nearly a third of 1%. The S&P 500 also ended the week a bit lower. Still to come on the NewsHour, the Trump administration prepares to break ground on a massive arch without obtaining full approval. David Brooks and Jonathan Capehart weigh in on the week's political headlines. And a 91-year-old man becomes the oldest person to hike the entire Appalachian Trail.
13: This is the PBS NewsHour from the David M. Rubenstein Studio at WETA in Washington, headquarters of PBS News.
1: North Carolina today began mailing out ballots for the November election, the first state in the nation to do so. And that's as the Trump administration continues its legal fight to put new restrictions on mail-in ballots. Our White House correspondent, Liz Landers, has been following this story closely and joins us now with more. Liz.
14: Jeff, late today, a federal judge in Boston indefinitely extended her order to prevent the Trump administration from implementing new restrictions on mail-in ballots. The plan would require states to use new scannable envelopes and provide the government with a list of voters eligible to receive mail ballots. Here to help us understand all this is David Becker. He's the executive director of the Nonpartisan Center for Election Innovation and Research. David, thank you for joining us.
15: Thanks for having me on, Liz.
14: This ruling just came out in the last few minutes, and in it, Judge Talwani writes that the U.S. Postal Service rule clashes with Congress and states' authority. What else does she say in this ruling about the legality of what the Trump administration is attempting to do here?
15: Well, it's an extensive and very specific, very deliberate ruling. And we have to remember the hearing happened only 24 hours ago, put together very, very quickly. And she goes through the history of this case. She goes into detail about the order. And she finds a couple of very specific things. She finds that this order originally is unconstitutional. It violates the Elections Clause of the Constitution, Article 1, Section 4, which grants authority to run elections solely to the state legislatures or to Congress. The president cannot, with the swipe of a pen, change election procedures. And she further finds that it violates several statutes that regulate how the Postal Service operates. That the Postal Service cannot just choose to deliver some mail ballots and not to deliver other mail ballots if the states have determined that the people who are addressed on those mail ballots were entitled to receive them. And then she says that because of that, the plaintiffs, both the states that sued, about half the states in the country, mostly Democratic, and the voting rights groups that sued, were likely to win on the merits and were likely to experience irreparable harm. And in this, she really went into how the final rules that the Postal Service put forth were going to create potentially chaos and confusion and disenfranchise thousands of voters potentially. And as we're sitting here 60 days before the election, she ruled ultimately that these rules cannot be mandatorily applied to the states.
14: This is still being contested by the Trump administration. They filed something yesterday to the Supreme Court asking them to rule on this. If this rule from the Postal Service goes into effect, the Postal Service could decide not to deliver mail ballots in states that don't share voter data. Is that legal? What would the effect be there?
15: Well, so it's not legal. And furthermore, the way that the rules might go into effect, as indicated by a whistleblower that gave a complaint earlier this week. The Postal Service also could decide to reject entire batches of thousands, perhaps as many as 10,000 ballots, simply for a typographical error on one, meaning they would reject ballots that undeniably were going to valid voters. That's illegal as well. This rule, these rules in the executive order are not going to go into effect for 2026. I'm very, very confident about this, regardless of the additional legal challenges. There are some challenges in the First Circuit Court of Appeals currently and in the Supreme Court currently relating to the original temporary restraining order that was issued by this judge about a week ago. That this judge has rescinded that temporary restraining order in light of this more permanent, this injunction that applies until final judgment in the case. And so I think the government is going to have to reappeal to those entities. But even then, the Supreme Court didn't seem anxious to rule on this. They set briefing next week on this and might have to set new briefing on this. The First Circuit will consider this if it's appealed. But I remain completely confident as you look at North Carolina and other states having already sent out ballots or preparing to send out ballots. The ballot envelopes are already printed as they've been used for many, many years. The ballots are being printed. The mail voters who've requested ballots expect to receive those ballots, both Republicans and Democrats. And this election officials are moving forward, complying with their state laws. And I have utmost confidence that the courts are not going to derail this and inject chaos and confusion into a kind of slapdash rule that was put together by the Postal Service, which they're not very well suited to implement. Even they even admit in the court filings that they're not even ready to implement it today if they wanted to.
14: Speaking of North Carolina, we spoke earlier today with Derek Bowens. He is the director of elections for Durham County, and he sent out 1,380 ballots by mail today to voters in his community. I asked him if his office has voluntarily taken up this U.S. Postal Service rule that they released a week ago.
16: We have not. Our direction in North Carolina comes from our authorizing agency, which is the State Board of Elections. So we would take our directives from them as the supervising entity. So the direction from them has not been to implement or respond to any particular set of rules. We simply comply with North Carolina law with respect to mailing, and that's what every county board of elections in our state would be doing.
14: David, what are states supposed to do right now? What would you advise them?
15: Well, what states are supposed to do and what they are doing right now is doing what they've always done, which is to comply with their state laws that apply to the mailing of ballots. They can do nothing else, and they do it very, very well. And as you heard from Derek there, he's preparing to do this. He is following his state law, as all of the public servants, Republicans and Democrats, tens of thousands of them all across the country are doing right now to make sure their voters can vote as conveniently and safely and securely as possible. I think it's really notable. The court in Boston did leave open the possibility that a state could voluntarily choose to comply with these new postal rules. She did it with the temporary restraining order that was issued about a week ago, and she continues to do that with the preliminary injunction, which largely tracked the temporary restraining order. So theoretically, a state could choose to comply with these really draconian and poorly thought out rules that the Postal Service put out, particularly states that maybe find themselves more aligned with President Trump. But I think it's really telling that not one has tried to do so. And I don't know that any of them will try to do so, particularly given the fact that the Postal Service itself does not seem well prepared to implement these rules, given how rushed it was, how much oversight it lacked, how slapdash the effort was.
14: David Becker, thank you so much for your expertise.
15: Thank you, Liz.

0: The Trump administration says it plans to break ground within 2 weeks on a 250-foot triumphal arch just beyond the gates of Arlington National Cemetery. The proposed arch would rise more than twice the height of the Lincoln Memorial, and critics say it would disrupt historic sight lines intended to symbolize the nation's reconciliation after the Civil War. Today, three Vietnam veterans who have filed a federal lawsuit seeking to stop the project asked a judge to block the administration from breaking ground while their case proceeds. Retired Army Major General Paul Eaton commanded the effort to train Iraqi forces during the Iraq War. He now advises Vote Vets, a progressive veterans organization supporting the lawsuit, and he joins us now. Thanks for being with us.
1: Jeff, thank you very much for having me.
0: The Trump administration, as you know, they say this arch honors the country and the sacrifice represented by Arlington. We should also mention that President Trump was asked last year who this triumphal arch was for, and he pointed to himself and he said, me. What harm do you believe would be done if this arch is built?
1: Jeff, whenever I get to Washington, D.C., I do a bit of a pilgrimage. I start at the Vietnam War Memorial, go past the Lincoln Memorial and Memorial Bridge, Memorial Circle. And it's a mid-stop en route to my father's grave at Arlington National Cemetery. And all I can say is this arch is a sacrilege. It would be a monstrosity to put that huge edifice right there in Memorial Circle, fracturing what has been sacred ground for so long.
0: Would you oppose the same arch somewhere else in Washington?
1: Jeff, that's not the American tradition. We don't do that. The sarcasm that we heard from the president who managed to avoid the Vietnam War with his medical problems associated with his feet. All I can say is that this administration doesn't like veterans. It doesn't like the military. And they do everything they can to create this kind of problem. This arch anywhere would be a terrible idea. And the only guy in France who wanted the arch in Paris was Emperor Bonaparte. And we don't do emperor here in the United States. And as soon as we can get the Republican Party to join the Democratic Party and the rest of America and all the veterans to tell Mr. Trump, no, bad idea, not here.
0: Some government approvals for this project remain outstanding, but after the Interior Secretary said this project would kick off within 2 weeks, our team reached out to the White House. The White House provided a statement that reads this way. Work will begin that does not require approval, but rather helps in the process. We will, of course, continue on our path of seeking final approval from all applicable entities. We should make clear that you're not a part of this case, but if the White House says they're doing work that doesn't require approval, what's the basis for asking the courts to step in now?
1: We've seen this movie before. The whole ballroom vanity project that Mr. Trump has embarked upon, without telling anybody, he tore down the East Wing. Without asking for permission, he began construction of the magnificent ballroom that he loves so much to talk about. And in fact, this administration rushes to judgment to build so much so fast that the law cannot keep up and tell him, no, you can't do this. So I hear what the president said. I don't buy it. They're going to create a construction nightmare, and they're going to keep doing it until somehow, some way, the judicial system or the Republican Party in Congress will tell him to stop it. And what we veterans are after is to stop it in the courts and do it now.
0: There are plenty of veterans who support President Trump and who may support this project. What would you say to a fellow veteran who does see this triumphal arch as a celebration of the country?
1: Jeff, I'd tell the veteran to go to the mall, start with the very modest memorial for World War I, then go to World War II, then go to the Lincoln Memorial, go to the Vietnam Memorial, which was built with extraordinary controversy. I would expect that those meaningful stops for any veteran that I have ever met would find it the honorable way to honor our fallen. And then I'd tell them, please go to Arlington National Cemetery and imagine the shade that will be cast by a 250-foot monstrosity over graves of American fallen. And if it happens to reach my father's grave, I can only tell you my great disappointment for so many people in government to allow this to happen.
0: Retired Army Major General Paul Eaton, thank you, sir, for your time this evening. We appreciate it.
1: Jeff, thank you very much.

0: Now to discuss President Trump's remarks today about the war with Iran and President Trump's influence over the midterm elections, we turn to the analysis of Brooks and Capehart. That's The Atlantic's David Brooks and Jonathan Capehart of MS Now. It's always great to see you both. So we'll start with the war in Iran, because yesterday, J.D. Vance said he would not describe the conflict with Iran as a war. Today, the president was in the Oval Office. He was asked by reporters how he would characterize it, and here's what he said.
1: A lot of people don't call it a war. I call it a military conflict because it's small potatoes for us. It's not a big thing. We did Venezuela, and we did this. In Venezuela, we lost nobody, and this, we lost 18 people. In Vietnam, you lost 100,000 people, and in other conflicts, you lost tens of thousands of people.
0: Small potatoes. How does that strike you?
2: Nice thing to tell the families of those 18 people. You know, this is a little flippant, but this is like a guy who started a race saying, I'm going to kill you guys in this race. It's a mile. I'm going to kill you guys. Third lap, he starts giving up and says, I didn't really want to win this race anyway. And it's not a race. It's just a contest. And so he's like trying to get out of being blamed for this. The more serious points are two. The first is that because of drone technology, it's too easy to go to war. And it's a temptation for presidents to think we can go to war, we'll bomb the heck out of another country, and we won't have to pay a price, and our folks back home won't notice. And that's just a very perilous place to be, because it's so easy to start them, they're going to be tempted to do it over and over and again. And the second thing to be said, look on the ground who's acting with confidence and who's not acting with confidence. Iran is acting with confidence. They don't care what happens to their people, but they are acting with confidence in attacking and in defending and knowing how they can control the world economy. And Trump just doesn't have the morale.
0: Jonathan, your assessment of President Trump's apparent effort to downplay this war that has lasted far longer than he initially said it would?
3: I have given up trying to figure out what the president is trying to do, because earlier this week, he was threatening them once again with total annihilation. If, you know, he didn't get his way. Now it's small potatoes. And I just want to echo what David said. It is reprehensible for the president of the United States to call a war he started, a war of choice, now small potatoes, when 18 U.S. service members have lost their lives, 50,000 service members are going to be in that region through the new year. So if this isn't a war, if this is small potatoes, then why are there so many troops in the area? Why is so much of the American military in that area? I wish the president would just make a decision, just declare victory, and bring our service members home.
0: Meantime, at a Rose Garden event this past week, President Trump urged Republicans running in these tight races to run on his record, saying that's all they need to do to win big is to embrace him. What's striking, David, is that the president seems to be arguing that the midterms should be a referendum on his presidency when so many other past presidents have basically argued the opposite.
2: Yeah, Charlie Cook was prognosticating the election, which was what he's really good at. And he said the Republicans have three likely outcomes. One is bad, the other is really bad, and the other is horrible. And so the wins are not on the Republican side. And so normally in these circumstances, the president lays low because he knows he's a problem for people in swing districts. But Donald Trump is incapable of laying low. And maybe they think he can bring out some base in some places, but making himself the center of this is yet another blunder.
0: In contrast this, Jonathan, to what the former Vice President Kamala Harris said. She was asked about the red state Democrats who have, in most cases, sort of shied away from her record, stayed away from her, didn't want her campaigning with them. And she said they need to do whatever they need to do to win. Bottom line, we need to win. Mm-hmm.
3: Yeah, those are the exact same words Nancy Pelosi said to members of her caucus and folks who were hoping to be a part of the Democratic caucus in multiple elections when she was minority leader and then when she became speaker. Because the mantra for Pelosi and the mantra I'm hearing from former Vice President Kamala Harris is win, baby, win. Do whatever you need to do to get elected, and then we can sort out whatever stuff needs to be sorted out. But getting the majority is the number one priority of the Democrats.
0: And David, Republicans won in 2024 in part by promising to bring prices down. 2 years later, affordability is still a major concern. Of course, now you've got the war in Iran. How difficult is it for the GOP to tell voters, just stay the course?
2: It's pretty difficult. The country has not been happy with where the country is going for a long time. The Democrats have made it so much a little easier by all these DSA candidates in states like Michigan. But I have to say, when I look at the Democratic side, I do see the more progressive sides. They are campaigning ardently to win, and they have big ideas. When I look at the mainstream establishment Democrats, I think they have one really good policy, which they're talking about, which is the abundance agenda, to change some of the regulation on how to make it more affordable so there's more house building. But they don't have much beyond that. And what they don't have is what mainstream Democrats used to have, which is a growth agenda, an economic growth agenda. We're going to need a lot more new jobs because AI is going to disrupt a lot of jobs. We need to produce new ones. And the Democrats do not have an agenda about that. And then finally, frankly, with the exception of Rahm Emanuel, they are not talking about education. And test scores are collapsing. They're collapsing, especially in blue states. The red states are doing better in education than the blue states. And Joe Biden did not have an education agenda. Kamala Harris did not have an education agenda. And I don't see too many Democrats having an education agenda, with the exception, I guess, of Rahm Emanuel. And so these are areas where the mainstream Democrats are not really being as aggressive on policy terms as the more progressive.
0: Jonathan, what are Democrats offering voters, and what would they do if they win the midterms?
3: Democrats have been talking about affordability since, what is this, 26, 20, since this time last year. I believe it was last year, maybe it was 24, but preparing people for the healthcare bomb that Republicans were about to set on the American people. And they've been talking about affordability ever since. And on my MS Now show, when we talk to candidates around the country and we ask them, what are you hearing from your constituents? What is your campaign message? And 201, it is about affordability, the prices at the pump, prices of healthcare, prices in the stores, inflation. And so that's what Democrats are running on, at least the Democrats I've been talking to over these last few months.
0: As we wrap up our conversation here, I want to shift our focus to Republican Senator Susan Collins of Maine. She sat down for an interview with our friend Jonathan Martin of Politico, and he asked her about this debate within the GOP over this idea of principle versus relevance. And he posed the question this way. Does she follow the model of former Congresswoman Liz Cheney, who stood on principle and paid a price for it with her career, her political career? Or does she follow the approach of the late Lindsey Graham, who you could argue knew better but went along with President Trump because he wanted to keep his seat? So here's what she said.
4: Where do you find yourself between those two polls?
5: So I would say that I don't fit either of those models. With the case of Liz Cheney, what influence does she have today? Really none. It's not just that she lost her seat, it's that she has no impact, in my view.
0: Where do you come down on that tension, that maintaining a voice in the party requires accepting things you otherwise would have opposed?
2: First, I admire Jonathan Martin for taking a big honking bite of what's up in the middle of that interview. Wow, I'm impressed. I thought she handled that interview exceptionally well, and it shows what a political pro she is. And I think what she told Jonathan about this two parallel is accurate. She was a little rough on Liz Cheney. Liz Cheney did have an impact. It was important for the future of the Republican Party for some Republican conservatives to say, no, January 6th is not acceptable. That was a very important thing to do for the future of the party. But Senator Susan Collins is not Lindsey Graham. Lindsey Graham really had at first a close relationship with John McCain, and then switched over and had a very close relationship with Donald Trump, which involved a lot of moral compromises. Susan Collins has had a problematic relationship with Donald Trump the whole time. She stood up for Maine on the tariffs and other things. And in this dance, she's done, I think, as good a job as it's possible to do for a moderate Republican, the only one left, to stay relevant in political terms, be appropriations chair, and not run too afoul of the MAGA crowd. And I think she's handled a very difficult job quite exceptionally well.
0: Jonathan, how do you assess all of this?
3: I agree with David that Senator Collins was rough on Liz Cheney, but I bet if you were to go to Liz Cheney and ask her what she thought of the senator's comments about her. I would suspect that Liz Cheney, former Congresswoman Liz Cheney, is unbothered by the choices that she made and the consequences that she suffered as a result of standing up on principle. And I think there are a lot of folks in Maine who are wondering where were the senator's principles when it came to standing up for her long-held right of, you know, being pro-choice and then voting for Brett Kavanaugh to be on the Supreme Court, or her vote on ICE funding and then running away from a reporter asking her about her stance when someone was killed in her state. I can understand her not wanting to choose either, side. But again, given everything that I said, Susan Collins is someone you cannot sleep on in the sense that thinking that she is up against the ropes and she's going to lose. She is a political athlete, and we'll see whether the compromises, small c compromises she has made, will be her undoing in this reelection fight.
0: Jonathan Capehart and David Brooks, our thanks as always to you both.
2: Thanks, Tim.
3: Thanks.

0: A brewing controversy in Major League Baseball is putting the LA Dodgers under scrutiny and resurfacing questions about how billionaire Mark Walter acquired the team. At the center of it, a little-known business deal involving Lakers legend Magic Johnson. Our William Brangham has the story.
1: Federal investigators have been looking into whether Mark Walter broke the law in how he raised the money and disclosed the source of those funds when he won the 2012 bidding war for ownership of the LA Dodgers. Back then, Magic Johnson was a crucial public booster of Walter's bid. And several years later, Walter sold an insurance company to Johnson, allegedly as repayment for his support. And that transaction made Johnson a billionaire. Pulitzer Prize-winning journalist Pablo Torre, who hosts the wonderful podcast Pablo Torre Finds Out, has just dropped some new revelations about this intricate saga, and he joins us now. Mark Walter's purchase of the Dodgers is this very complex saga involving undisclosed insurance money, a shady TV deal, and financial backscratching between him and the one and only Magic Johnson. In a nutshell, can you explain to us what is the concern or the investigation into Walter all about?
2: It's about whether the undisclosed related party transactions that have now been reported extensively in the financial press and now confirmed by us, whether those help explain how we got to basically create the modern sports valuation market when it comes to how it is that all of these teams are pricier and pricier, more than we've ever seen or imagined. This is the same guy, of course, who bought the Lakers for $10 billion, just sold the Lakers for 12 and a half. This happened all in conjunction with the idea that now, because the federal government is probing his undisclosed alleged self-dealing, that he now needs to unwind assets in order to actually recoup what has been reported to be tens of billions of dollars. And the way he got to baseball in the first place is also part of this story, because the way he got that, of course, got that team was through our reporting, a system of securitizing of a shady TV deal, as well as by borrowing money. And the people who are backstopping all of that money, if you're looking at the paper trail here, it comes to the people who trusted Mark Walter's insurance companies with their nest egg. We're talking about the parents and grandparents of America. And so it is a story about us, as well as an arcane story about securities law, as well as, of course, sports intrigue.
1: And as it pertains to Magic Johnson, what is alleged here, and is what is being alleged illegal?
2: What we are reporting is that Magic Johnson was the key aspect to how Mark Walter wound up loaning himself more than $300 million to enable the purchase of the Dodgers for a record price. And the reason I've been focusing on this is because Magic Johnson became a billionaire because an insurance company called Equitrust from his good friend and fellow Dodgers co-owner, Mark Walter. But when Mark Walter needed to loan himself that more than $300 million, he also made an announcement that I'm selling this thing to Magic. And then when he went and did it, that transaction had not yet closed. And so one can imagine that part of the whole deal here was, I need to be able to say that I'm not doing this, Mark Walter to Mark Walter, and I need you, Magic, I need to wear you as a costume, according to my reporting, in order to avoid what would be a violation of securities law, because I'm not disclosing that this is just me and me doing a deal with myself. And when Magic enabled it and became a billionaire, he also became a key aspect of, frankly, a recurring pattern in how Mark Walter was running his insurance companies, borrowing money from himself to pay himself. And therefore, sports got a lot richer in the process.
1: Before we let you go, I just want to pivot back to your Pulitzer Prize winning investigation of how the Los Angeles Clippers basketball team evaded the salary cap with a similar set of very complicated machinations. As you well know, the NBA dropped the hammer on the Clippers. This week, they fined them massively. They barred their executives. They stripped them of draft picks. These are not related stories. These are different leagues and different actors involved here, but they do all seem to point to this same alleged machinations of billionaires in pro sports. Do you see a connection between these?
2: I do, because the reason the public has taken notice of the behavior of these billionaires who work in finance and tech in non-sports areas, that's where they make their money, but come to sports, is because they have come to sports. We are scrutinizing the wealthiest people in America because they own our favorite things. And that accountability, that mechanism of rules potentially mattering in sports, is what enabled an accountability to be imposed upon the richest owner in American sports, Steve Ballmer, to the tune of the largest punishment in the history of American sports, thanks to the sources, frankly, and the documentation that I've relied on in the course of 1 year of reporting. And that does not happen if this is not a sports story. It is easy to understand. That part, William, is easy to understand. The financial machinations are not. But the question of, did you break the rules and do we need to enforce the rules because we care about sports? That's what links this. Mark Walter owning the Dodgers and the Lakers is what brings the spotlight to him. That merely life insurance and potential self-dealing around securities violations, that would not. But because those teams are involved, now I think there's a reason for lots of people to ask questions.
1: Journalist Pablo Torre, great to hear from you. Thank you so much for being here.
2: Anytime. Thank you.

0: He goes by Greybeard, and earlier this week, he set an incredible record, becoming the oldest person to ever complete the Appalachian Trail. Amna has the story.
1: It's not as simple as putting one foot in front of the other. Sometimes it's climbing down an old tree stump, fording a river, and then taking a well-earned rest on the 2,198-mile-long trail.
2: I am 91, so I'm blazing new grounds for hiking long distance like this. No one in the 90s has ever thru-hiked or section-hiked the Appalachian Trail. Only two people in the 80s have done it. It's not a sport normally participated in by older people, but maybe they'll start coming out now after I'm setting an example.
1: Dale Sanders completed what's known as the Appalachian Trail thru-hike, all of the trail's sections from Springer Mountain in Georgia to Mount Katahdin in Maine, in any order within a year.
3: I was so sad, I thought maybe I'd never meet this legend. You're a legend for me.
1: Along the way, in spite of the 71 times he says he fell, he inspired other hikers and was inspired himself.
2: One of the things that surprised me is how quickly the public caught on that it's and started following me. How many people were encouraged and embraced by my efforts at 91 to try and hike this trail. That's really been inspiring to me at the same time.
1: This isn't the first time Sanders has made this trek and earned this record. He first did it at the age of 82.
2: There is a huge, huge difference between hiking the trail at 82 years old or at 91. Huge difference. But it is possible, because I'm proving that.
1: Greybeard ended his journey on this main mountaintop on Monday, bringing to life words widely attributed to Ingrid Bergman, comparing growing old to climbing a mountain. You get a little out of breath, but the view is much better.
0: A great story. Well, be sure to tune into Washington Week with The Atlantic later tonight, right here on PBS. Moderator Jeffrey Goldberg discusses the growing concerns about AI, what happens when it goes rogue, and the fight over data centers. And be sure to watch Compass Points this weekend. Nick Schifrin and his panel look at what's really fueling tensions between the U.S. and Canada and whether there's an off-ramp in the trade war. And on Horizons, William Brangham and the author of Coding Kids discuss the impact that big tech is having on education. You can watch both Horizons and Compass Points on our YouTube channel or wherever you get your podcasts. And, of course, on your local PBS station. Well, that's the NewsHour for tonight and this week. I'm Jeff Bennett. For all of us here at the PBS NewsHour, thanks for spending part of your evening with us, and have a great weekend, friends.
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1: Good evening, James Jacobs. Very happy to be here with you at 7:56 p.m. on Friday, September 4th, 2026. Do a quick check of the weather right now. 78 degrees right now, mostly cloudy skies at National Airport. There's a 50% chance of severe thunderstorms, and after last night, we should take that warning seriously. Low of 73 degrees overnight. Showers are likely through tomorrow, and we're finally getting a bit of a break. And 84 degrees after what we've had the last few days is going to feel like a break. That's the high for tomorrow, and it looks like we've got in for a beautiful Sunday and a beautiful Labor Day with highs in the low 80s and sunny skies both days. However, next week, as we get into the first week of September, the temperatures are going to rise and we get it back into the 90s about a week from now. Lots of great music coming up tonight. We've got Beethoven's Eighth Symphony. We've got Debussy's Prelude to the Afternoon of a Faun while it's still summer. Good time to listen to that piece. We've got two pieces written by their composers for flute that scholars have determined might have actually been originally written for oboe. That includes the concerto Kirchhoff 314 by Mozart, which we'll hear performed on oboe, even though Mozart wrote it as his second flute concerto, as well as the Orchestral Suite No. 2 by Johann Sebastian Bach, which is usually heard as a piece for flute and strings. We'll hear it as a piece for oboe and strings. We'll also hear Schubert's Tragic Symphony No. 4, and let's see, and the Handel Violin Sonata, and Scriabin, and Clara Schumann's Piano Trio, and much more besides, all coming up here on WETA 90.9 Washington and WGMS 89.1 Hagerstown, where the music is made possible by your financial support. Thank you so much for that. And by Jenner and Block, partnering with its clients in significant litigation, major strategic corporate transactions, government contracting and controversies, and appellate advocacy. Learn more at Jenner.com.
2: A deal with the devil is never what it seems, as Faust finds out in Charles Gounod's Opera of Extremes, pairing lively drinking songs and intimate arias, triumphant choirs and angelic hymns. We're in for a treat with a sparkling performance of Faust from Munich's National Theater. I'm Lisa Flynn. I hope you'll be listening.
3: Tomorrow afternoon at 1, here on WETA Classical.
4: The city is our stage. That's Washington Performing Arts theme for their 61st season. I'm Nicola Kwan. It was a pleasure to speak with President and CEO Jenny Bilfield about their myriad artistic offerings.
5: Whereas a lot of arts presenters are rooted in one specific venue, we've always seen it as a great expression of our commitment to community and broader engagement to use venues in different parts of the city. Not only does it enable us to match the artist with the venue, whether it's a 2,000-seat hall or a 500-seat hall, but also it enables us to go to different parts of the city and have our audiences discover a new neighborhood, to support local businesses, and to present artists in an environment that really serves their work. So this current season and next season, we really are leaning into this even more so, because we believe that this is one of our great kind of superpowers, is our ability to shape shift in different spaces. And we're exploring new partnerships through those spaces as well. We're opening our season with Dance Theater of Harlem, one of our great, great legacy partners dating back to the early 1970s when they made their first performance in Washington, D.C. And we're presenting Stravinsky's iconic Firebird in an equally iconic treatment by Jeffrey Holder and choreography by John Tarras.
4: The Boston Symphony Orchestra will make a long-awaited appearance.
5: They haven't been to Washington, D.C. in well over 20 years. Andras Nilssens is a brilliant conductor. He's beloved by the musicians. And Himari, the violin soloist, is joining, and she is a staggering talent. This is going to be one of the final performances, in fact, the final week that Andras Nilssens will be with the orchestra. So for people in this region to have a chance to hear the magic that's created with this music director and these musicians, I think is truly thrilling. It's an all Prokofiev program.
4: The recital series includes favorite pianists like Song Jin Cho, Simona Dinnerstein, Yuzha Wang, and Daniil Trifonov.
5: with Yuja, we will never know what she's going to play until literally the day of, and that's part of the thrill. And with Danil, it's a very interesting program that combines a variety of work, including some of his own.
4: And Itzhak Perlman, a friend of Washington Performing Arts since the 1960s, returns.
5: Oh my goodness, such an important musician who evokes such sentimental memories for so many of us. And he's presenting a performance that connects to his very important and impactful history, his personal history, his history as a conductor, as an educator, as someone who has mentored so many wonderful musicians. And that blend of personal history and music making is very special.
4: It's impossible to condense the multitude